Thank you so much.

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1: No Name Blues, performed live by Murianne Bradley. 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
1: This is the World Cafe. I'm Raina Duras. For our Sense of Place Dublin series, we got you one of the hottest tickets in Dublin. The Ruby Sessions are a weekly show that happens in the upstairs of Dublin's Doyle's Pub. It only seats about 100 people, and the lineup each week is a closely guarded secret, so you never know who might show up. If the lineup wasn't a secret, the place probably would have been mobbed for your headliner today. This band, formed a few years back, has toured with Hozier and Ed Sheeran, and starting in late October, they will be on the road here in the U.S. But even before that, back in July, they were huge favorites at the Newport Folk Festival. They dropped their new album, Love and All Its Wares, in January of 2027, and you'll hear one of the unreleased songs from that album coming up. I'm predicting a big year for these guys, and you will be able to say you heard them before they were absolutely everywhere, right here, performing their song Of Land and Sea from their debut album Reverie, which went to number one in Ireland. This is Amble, recorded live at the Ruby Sessions for World Cafe.

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We're part of the educational mission of Murray State University. Good evening, it's 8 o'clock. World Cafe continues.

0: Blood from Mary in the Junkyard. Before that, Someone Who Loves Blood, Dracula from Tame Impala. Dracula, the book, first published in 1897. Coming up on Live from the Archives, a song based on another book published four decades after that. That's next on World Cafe.
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0: I'm Rena Duras. This is World Cafe, live from the archives. But today, you could call it live from the library, because your first live World Cafe recording is a song based on a John Steinbeck novel. Bob Weir said that when the Grateful Dead wrote this song, he had just read Of Mice and Men for about the 10th time. He said, "I was completely smitten by that story. I took a step back in time to the Depression and that era, and this story emerged about these two guys on the lam, ne'er-do-wells, victims of the Depression." This is Jack Straw, performed live for World Cafe by Bob Weir.

0: up, that was Amy Mann, who played on a song with the next band that you're about to hear called Time Stand Still. That's your hint. See if you can guess who's coming next on World Cafe.
1: 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Chef Sarah Bradley offers

is with me. I told you I didn't want to go to this dinner. You know I don't go for those ones that you bother about. So when they say something that makes me start to sing,

0: Fiona Apple, Under the Table. Before that, Joby Riccio with Buzzkill. And that is it for this edition of World Cafe. Thank you so much for listening. 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My name is Raina Duris. 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

0: This is the Black Cat's Jump, Part 12. More sounds and stories of African-American band leaders, their sidemen, vocalists, and arrangers during the heart of the big band era. This program features Ella Fitzgerald and her famous orchestra, Part 4. Your author and host is Dr. Todd Hill.
1: Welcome to our fourth and final episode presented to foster an understanding of Ella Fitzgerald in the years after her mentor and leader, Chick Webb, passed. She had inherited the leadership of the Chick Webb Orchestra when the leader passed away in June 1939. She fronted the band through 1942, when it became evident to the Mo Gale Agency that she was the draw, even with that outstanding band that was billed as her famous orchestra. Many other bands had folded in the same period as the draft was taking many musicians away from the pool of available players. And this band of Ella's was far more than competent, being able to hold their own with anybody. To me, the rhythm section was as fine as anyone except Basie's All-Americans. The musical direction of the band in this period was set by trumpeter and arranger Dick Vance, clarinetist Eddie Bearfield, and tenor saxophonist Teddy McRae. In my opinion, and this may not be popular, the Webb Orchestra, fine as it was before his death, had depended on Little Chick's never-ending energy and drive to sustain their performances. Now the band was a crack ensemble that thrived on the energy coming up from within the group, and it's particularly evident in the live, on-air recordings of the band from ballrooms. As in our first three episodes dealing with this period in Ella's career, we'll include commercial Decca recordings of Ella and the band mixed with high-quality air checks of the band made between 1939 and 1940 at the Savoy and other venues. These recordings are precious because there are very few instrumental performances captured of the band in the studio. It was almost all Ella there, and understandably so. We won't go into detail trying to keep everything in chronological order as we pace the show more for listening than an academic timeline. The primary personnel listed here is what we hear on almost all the live shots. The trumpets were Dick Vance, Taft Jordan, and Bobby Stark, or Irving Mouse Randolph. The trombones were Nat Story, George Matthews, and Sandy Williams. The reeds are Hilton Jefferson on lead alto, Garvin Bushell or Eddie Bearfield on clarinet and alto, Teddy McRae and Wayman Carver or Lonnie Simmons on tenor, Tommy Fulford at the piano, Ulysses Livingston or John Trueheart on guitar, Beverly Peer, a fine bassist, and Bill Beason on drums. Up first, a pair of great tunes to be appreciated. From the Decca Studios, I Can't Believe That You're In Love With Me, and then a live shot from the Savoy Ballroom. Can't We Be Friends? Ella Fitzgerald and her famous orchestra.

Can't We Be Friends? And I Can't Believe That You're in Love with Me. The Ella Fitzgerald Band knocked out a ton of publishers' requests as per recording agreements with Mo Gale's office and Decca. Sometimes the band and Ella are just competent. Face it, some of the material was just subpar. Here's a slightly better than average pop song, If It Weren't for You, sounding for all the world like any white professional group of the period, and this was particularly by design. Chick set to emulate his white competition, after all, and he beat them at it. Following that, a shot of Basie's 1 o'clock jump, live from the Grand Terrace in Chicago, Ella Fitzgerald and her famous orchestra.

Ella Fitzgerald and her famous orchestra. 1 o'clock jump, and If It Weren't for You. This is Todd Hill, and you're listening to The Black Cat's Jump. Coming up, a lovely arrangement of Shake Down the Stars, in which the band plays with some beautiful textures and ensemble precision that would do Jimmy Lunceford proud. Following that, Sing You Sinners from the Savoy Ballroom. Ella Fitzgerald and her famous orchestra, Shake Down the Stars and Sing You Sinners.

Sing, You Sinners, and Shake Down the Stars, Ella Fitzgerald and her orchestra. The next ballad is nice, but the live shot from the Savoy is just unbelievable. I Fell in Love with a Dream comes from a 1941 Decca session in New York, but Stomping at the Savoy comes from 1939 at the namesake ballroom, and it shows why the band could rip apart anyone in a battle of the bands, even after the demise of Chick Webb. This is the same Edgar Sampson arrangement the band committed to Wax 2 years earlier, but the soloists are on fire, and this may be one of the absolute best recordings of a truly first-rate swing rhythm section. And catch the dynamics and interplay. Eddie Bearfield and guitarist John Trueheart almost turn the whole thing into a duet. There are just not enough superlatives here. Ella Fitzgerald and her famous orchestra, I Fell in Love with a Dream, and Stomping at the Savoy.

0: a breathtaking recording of Stompin' at the Savoy, and before that, I Fell in Love with a Dream from the Decca Studios. Ella Fitzgerald and her famous orchestra. We'll be right back.
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2: 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In recognition of the 250th anniversary of the U.S., the Department of History will host Dr. Emily Sniff for this year's Sid Easley Lecture, When the Declaration of Independence Was News, Thursday, September 10th at 7 p.m. in Rather Auditorium. The lecture is free and open to the public. 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
0: This is Todd Hill. Welcome back to the Black Cat's Jump and our fourth program sharing the stories and music of Ella Fitzgerald and her famous orchestra. The next selection, Gulf Coast Blues, is a solid piece of writing, and it would be covered later by Charlie Barnett on Decca as well, with a Memphis vocalist who would make a mark of her own in the pop and jazz world, Kay Starr. That reed section sound was really copied from Glenn Miller, and honestly, they sound better than any group that tried to lift the essence of that blend. Following that studio session, it's Blue Skies by Irving Berlin in a live air shot from the Savoy. Ella Fitzgerald and her famous orchestra, Gulf Coast Blues and Blue Skies.

Blue Skies and Gulf Coast Blues, Ella Fitzgerald and her famous orchestra. The primary core of soloists in the band includes Eddie Bearfield on clarinet, Hilton Jefferson on alto, Teddy McRae on tenor, Taft Jordan or Bobby Stark on trumpet, Sandy Williams on trombone, and pianist Tommy Jr. Fulford. So Long, a pretty little ballad for Ella's vocal and a great instrumental that seemingly everybody had to have in their book in the period, Blue Lou, live from the Savoy and featuring Hilton Jefferson's great alto. So Long and Blue Lou, Miss Ella Fitzgerald.

Blue Lou and So Long. Ella Fitzgerald and her famous orchestra. This is Todd Hill, and you're listening to The Black Cat's Jump. The next vocal track is No Nothing, and Ella does it well. Putting the song across was just a part of the daily normal for her. The instrumental Digga Digga Doo comes from a 1939 broadcast out of the Savoy Ballroom. Ella Fitzgerald and her famous orchestra.

Dig-a-dig-a-doo and No Nothing, Ella Fitzgerald and her famous orchestra. Here are two vocal sides in a row now. The first, Who Are You?, with just the clarinet of Eddie Barefield in the rhythm section, and then a full band side of Can't Help Loving That Man of Mine. Clean, clean, clean, and immaculately rehearsed. Beautiful support for Ella from the band, both from 1941. Who Are You? And Can't Help Loving That Man of Mine.

can't help loving that man of mine and Who Are You? Ella Fitzgerald and her famous orchestra. By late 1941, the fate of Ella and the band was uncertain. The draft was taking away players before they could get in place, and the difficulties of life on the road were multiplied greatly with wartime rationing of fuel and rubber for tires. The Gale Agency tried to connect Ella and Benny Carter's orchestra. What a combination that would have been! But it didn't happen. In 1942, Ella was out on the road with the band playing military camps for no money. Tim Gale, Moe's brother, was the road manager, and he had been pocketing the money the band had coming to it. This, along with the draft and the imminent recording ban, combined to paint a bleak future, and the group was disbanded, leaving Ella to be the solo act the rest of her unbelievable career. Before we close the book, here is the band on what had previously been a hit for Ella and Chick, Undecided. And it has a marvelous tenor solo, not by Teddy McRae, but by Lonnie Simmons. And what a knockout, indeed. For the last time, Ella Fitzgerald and her famous orchestra with an instrumental version of Undecided.

0: It's time to pack up the horns, grab the bags, and jump on the bus. We hope you've enjoyed this show featuring Ella Fitzgerald and her famous orchestra, Part 4. Join us for the next episode in which we kick off Part 13 of The Black Cat's Jump, featuring Duke Ellington and his famous orchestra from 1943. For myself and co-producer George Eldred, keep swinging till we meet again.
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0: This is Todd Hill. Welcome to the Black Cats Jump and a special preview of Series 14, Episodes 162 through 174. We've got a lot of marvelous folks featured in this series, and including Louis Armstrong, Eddie South, Billie Holiday, Count Basie, small group specials, and many, many more. Right now, leading off, Louis Armstrong and his orchestra from 1935 with I've Got My Fingers Crossed. And following that, it's Dinah with Eddie South, Django Reinhardt, Stefan Grappelli, recorded in Paris in the late 1930s. I've Got My Fingers Crossed, Louis Armstrong, and Dinah, Eddie South.
1: I've got my fingers crossed.

the Dark Angel of the Violin, Eddie South, with Dinah, and before that, Louis Armstrong and his orchestra with I've Got My Fingers Crossed. The Duke Ellington small groups have been a large part of the series that we have delved into in the last two or three runs, and it's some wonderful, wonderful music. And here are another couple of things that are coming for us from the late 1930s. Johnny Hodges small group in combination with Duke for Dancing on the Stars, and after that, the Boys from Harlem, a Cootie Williams assembly that features Harry Carney on the Barry sax. Duke Ellington small groups, Johnny Hodges and Cootie Williams, Dancing on the Stars, and the Boys from Harlem.

Cootie Williams in a Duke Ellington-led small group, The Boys from Harlem, and before that, Dancing on the Stars, Johnny Hodges, the same sort of a setup with Duke at the piano. This is Todd Hill. You're listening to a preview for Series 14 of The Black Cat's Jump. One of those unusual folks that comes along is Willie Bryant, known as the mayor of Harlem at one point, so popular, mostly as an MC, but for a short time between 1935 and 1939, he led a very swinging big band. And here's one of their records. This is called Long About Midnight. We're going to follow that up with an early Billie Holiday set with Teddy Wilson on piano, I Wished on the Moon. It also has Roy Eldridge on trumpet, Ben Webster on tenor, and some cat named Shoeless John Jackson on the clarinet. I'll tell you more about that in a minute. Long About Midnight and I Wished on the Moon. Willie Bryant, followed by Billie Holiday with Teddy Wilson.

Wished on the Moon, Billie Holiday with Teddy Wilson, 1935. That included Roy Eldridge on trumpet, Ben Webster on tenor, and Shoeless Joe Jackson on clarinet. That's just a pseudonym for Benny Goodman. He wanted to play on the session, but he was already under contract to Vickery Records. And before that, Willie Bryant's band from 1935 on the Bluebird label, Long About Midnight. Count Basie's marvelous orchestra came out of Kansas City in 1936, and by early 1937, they were beginning to have a different, bigger sound because they had gone from being a nine-piece band to being a 15-piece, and they struggled in that time period, adding the extra weight of those horns. But things were beginning to even out by the time these things were recorded from 1937. Here's Count Basie and the orchestra with Exactly Like You, featuring Buck Clayton on trumpet, Jack Washington on the berry, and Lester Young on the tenor with a wonderful vocal by Jimmy Rushing. And after that, Topsy, an Eddie Durham chart that features Buck Clayton, Jack Washington, Herschel Evans on tenor this time. So, the Basie Band, 1937, Exactly Like You, and Topsy, both recorded for Decca Records.

0: Topsy, and Exactly Like You, Count Basie's Orchestra, 1937. This is Todd Hill, and we'll be right back.
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0: This is Todd Hill with a special preview for Series 14 on The Black Cat's Jump. Moving forward, some more keynote recordings, these featuring Juan Tizol from 1946. Willie Smith is on alto here. Babe Russin is on tenor. And later, Lawrence Welk trumpeter Dick Cathcart is on trumpet. It's a Juan Tizol session for Keynote Records, and they are playing a composition of his called Kebla. And after that, it's a Willie Smith session under the name The Keynoters, because you couldn't put the names of everybody that was involved here. Willie Smith is on alto, Red Callender's on bass, Jackie Mills is at the drums, and there's a mysterious pianist under the pseudonym Lord Calvert. He also went sometimes under the name A. Guy, and sometimes he showed up as Sam Schmaltz. But the truth is, it was Nat King Cole. He couldn't turn down a gig with Willie. So, Kebla, Juan Tizol and his orchestra, I Can't Believe That You're in Love with Me, Willie Smith, both recorded for Keynote Records, 1946.

I Can't Believe That You're in Love with Me, Willie Smith, and Kebla, Juan Tizol, both recorded for Keynote Records in 1946. Going back in the 30s here for a minute, here's a marvelous Jimmy Lunceford recording, Stomp It Off, and after that, Schubert's Serenade by the John Kirby Sextet.

Schubert Serenade, the John Kirby Sextet, 1939, and Stomp It Off, Jimmy Lunsford and his Cotton Club Orchestra, also known as the Harlem Express, 1934. This is Todd Hill, and you're listening to a special preview of Series 14 on The Black Cat's Jump. Right now, it's Louis Jordan and his Timpani Five. We're finally doing a feature on them for 3 episodes. This is a great 1939 record called You're My Meat. And after that, we'll follow up Fats Waller at the Hammond organ with his rhythm playing Mamacita.

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Fats Waller and his rhythm with Fats at the Hammond. And before that, You're My Meat. You fat and 40, but lordy, you my meat. Louis Jordan and his Timpani Five. Closing out this special preview, an absolutely stunning recording of the Art Tatum Trio. This comes to us from 1952, and the reason I'm extending our date limits just a little bit, most of the recordings that Art made in the 1940s with the trio were on labels like Comet and Ash, and to be honest, they sound awful. I've yet to be able to find a presentable sounding recording that I would put on the air for you. But these sides feature Everett Barksdale, Slam Sturts, the Art Tatum Trio, recorded for Capitol in 1952, T for Two. And then after that, an absolutely marvelous recording of Caravan by Duke Ellington from 1943, featuring Taft Jordan and Ray Nance on trumpets, vocal, and with Ray on violin as well, Juan Tizol on the valve trombone, and Jimmy Hamilton on clarinet. Caravan. T for Two, Art Tatum, and Caravan, Duke Ellington, 1943.

0: Duke Ellington's Caravan from 1943, and before that, T for Two, the Art Tatum Trio. This is Todd Hill, and I hope you'll be tuning in weekly to hear Series 14 on The Black Cat's Jump.
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We're part of the educational mission of Murray State University. 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

0: 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George Eldred with you for some music. 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
1: And it's that time again, the jazz man, Andy Smith, is back on the air with great jazz. 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
4: It's 9 o'clock on a Wednesday night, and time for another edition of Cafe Jazz with Colonel Tom. How are you, Tom?
5: I'm fine, Tracy. And you?
4: I am well.
5: Oh, you're looking all smiley and happy over there. Must be not a bad day so far.
4: Some days are better than others, I guess.
5: I know.
0: Welcome to the Jazz Vault. I'm George Eldred. Tonight it's my Cafe Jazz from January 17th, 2022 with the Clayton Hamilton Jazz Orchestra, Howard Alden, Ella Fitzgerald, the Jerry Mulligan All-Star Band. That was a memorial band after he passed. Also James Moody, Cannonball Adderley, and Hank Jones and Tommy Flanagan. Here we go.

Welcome to Cafe Jazz. George Eldred with you for some music, and we're going to hear from Hank Jones and Tommy Flanagan. The piano duo is tonight's Live at 10 artist. Also, George Ween, Cannonball Adderley, Nicholas Payton, Donald Byrd with Kenny Burrell, James Moody, Jerry Mulligan, and Ella Fitzgerald. To kick it off, we're going to have a twofer. Now's the time, the Charlie Parker tune. We're going to hear the more slow traditional tempo from Art Blakey, the drummer joined by Clifford Brown on trumpet, Lou Donaldson alto, Horace Silver on the piano, Curly Russell bass, and then we move to an unusual up-tempo version from Sonny Clark and Buddy DeFranco. DeFranco on clarinet, Clark on piano, Gene Wright the bass player, and Bobby White on drums.

two versions of the Charlie Parker tune, Now's the Time. We just heard Sonny Clark and Buddy DeFranco with an up-tempo version, and then the first version in this opening twofer from Art Blakey and Company, 1954. Here with Cafe Jazz, I'm George Eldred, and we're moving now to the Clayton Hamilton Jazz Orchestra in a tune I really like called Soup Bone. Then we go to guitarist Howard Alden, Dan Barrett on trombone, with Mink Avenue.

Mink Avenue from guitarist Howard Alden and trombonist Dan Barrett. And before that, the Clayton Hamilton Jazz Orchestra with Soup Bone. 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It's the Jazz Vault. I'm George Eldred. It's my Cafe Jazz, January 17th, 2022. I'm George Eldred with you for Cafe Jazz, and we're moving into another trombone player. Here's two from Frank Rosolino. Harold Land on tenor, Victor Feldman piano, Mr. Walkin' Bass himself, Leroy Vinegar, and drummer Stan Levy. We'll start with Hoagie Carmichael and do Stardust, then we'll slip over to Cole Porter, Love for Sale. Then we'll hear something from Ella.

Ella Fitzgerald there from the Irving Berlin Songbook, the chart arranged and conducted by Paul Weston. Let's Face the Music and Dance. And ahead of that, two from trombonist Frank Rosolino, Stardust, followed by Love for Sale. It's Cafe Jazz. I'm George Eldred. And here's the Jerry Mulligan All-Star Band after his passing, the recording from 1997, Line for Lions. We'll follow that up with Anthropology from James Moody.

James Moody, back in 1973, Charlie Parker's Anthropology, the Jerry Mulligan Tribute Band, with Line for Lions. 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We're part of the educational mission of Murray State University. It's the Jazz Vault, George Eldred here, and it's my Cafe Jazz Show from the 17th of January, 2022. Coming up at 1, the BBC World Service overnight. Welcome back to Cafe Jazz. I'm George Eldred. Our live at 10 segment piano duo Hank Jones and Tommy Flanagan, recorded in 1983. Relaxing at Camarillo. We'll follow that up with Someday My Prince Will Come.

Someday My Prince Will Come. Hank Jones and Tommy Flanagan there. And prior to that, they did Relaxin' at Camarillo. It's Cafe Jazz. I'm George Eldred. And we're going now to 1964. Cannonball Adderley on alto. Ernie Andrews vocal. Nat Adderley cornet. Joe Zawinul piano. Bass player Sam Jones and drummer Lewis Hayes. And Green Door. Then George Ween, he passed recently after a long career. This is from 1961 when My Sugar Walks Down the Street from the Jazz in Paris album on the Gitane label. After that, Dizzy Gillespie in Paris with Sarah Vaughan and Embraceable You.

Et maintenant, la chanson s'appelle When My Sugar Walks Down the Street.

just like to stop and concert for just a moment and acknowledge the presence in the house tonight of America's premier song stylist, the one and only, the great one, the divine Miss Sarah Vaughan.

1953, Dizzy Gillespie with Sarah Vaughan at the Playel Jazz Concert in Paris, Embraceable You. Before that, George Wein in Paris in 1961 with When My Sugar Walks Down the Street. We started off with Cannonball Adderley and Green Door. You're listening to Murray State's 91.3 WKMS, radio accessible to everyone. It's the Jazz Vault. I'm George Eldred. It's my Cafe Jazz, January 17th, 2022. And to get the last set underway, let's do two from that great Gumbo Nuevo album from trumpeter Nicholas Payton. Way Down Yonder in New Orleans, Little Eyes of Jane.

Little Liza Jane there from trumpeter Nicholas Payton, that album on Verve titled Gumbo Nouveau. And ahead of that, he did Way Down Yonder in New Orleans. It's Cafe Jazz. I'm George Eldred, and two more to wrap us up on this show. Body and Soul from Donald Byrd and Kenny Burrell back in 1956, joined by Hank Mobley on tenor, Jerome Richardson flute, Mal Waldron at the piano, Doug Watkins on bass, and Art Taylor, the drummer. Body and Soul. And we'll follow that with China Nights from vibraphonist Cal Jader.

vibraphonist Cal Jader there from 1963. That's called China Nights. And Body and Soul prior to that from Donald Byrd and Kenny Burrell, wrapping up this edition of Cafe Jazz. Cafe Jazz is a production of WKMS FM, Murray State University, Murray, Kentucky. I'm George Eldred. See ya.

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0: coming up on Morning Edition. U.S. military strikes rock Iran for a second day in a row. President Donald Trump attempts to combat rising gas prices as the midterm approaches. And Massachusetts Senator Ed Markey wins the Democratic primary. These stories coming up at the top of the hour in about 25 minutes right here on WKMS. 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They welcome everyone no matter where they are on their journey of faith. 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There's more information at stjohnsmurray.org. Today it's going to be sunny and hot with a high near 97. Heat index values could be as high as 105 degrees today, so try to stay cool if you can. Tonight, clear with a low around 75. 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
1: Good morning, I'm Layla Faldil. Comedians Pete Davidson and Colin Jost bought a decommissioned Staten Island ferry back in 2022. They paid $280,000 for it and have been trying to figure out what to do with it ever since. On September 17th, the ferry becomes a floating comedy club docked in Lower Manhattan. The show is for one night only and tickets are free. Not sure if this solves their big boat debt, but after 4 years of buyer's remorse, at least they finally found a use for it. It's Morning Edition.
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3: 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I'm Steve Inskeep.
1: And I'm Leila Faudil. The State Department, the U.S. Department of Defense, the Venezuelan government, a private Barbados-based oil company. These are the players that are involved in a deal to develop vast amounts of Venezuela's oil. NPR's Julia Simon introduces us to the man at the center of it all.
4: Alejandro Betancourt is 46 years old. He was born in Caracas.
5: He comes from a wealthy family in Venezuela.
4: This is another Alejandro.
5: Alejandro Velasco, I'm associate professor of history at New York University.
4: Betancourt came to the U.S. for college in his late 20s, early 30s. Betancourt was back in Venezuela. Nicolas Maduro was president, and the electricity sector was a mess. It wasn't maintained. It badly needed updates. Betancourt, Velasco says, didn't have a lot of relevant experience in the power industry, but his company
5: received the no-bid contract from the Maduro government to jumpstart, quite literally, some of the power delivery in Venezuela.
4: The contract was worth billions, and Velasco, an expert on Venezuela, says it didn't go well.
5: Independent reports have powerfully suggested that there was a tremendous amount of overbilling that happened. And the blackouts and rollbacks of electricity, not only did they not stop, but they accentuated.
4: He says for many Venezuelans, Betancourt's name is associated with those years of blackouts. For the past decade, Betancourt's bank accounts have been under investigation in Switzerland. He's faced investigations for money laundering in Switzerland, Spain, and the United States. He has never been charged. Betancourt did not respond to a request for comment. Now the U.S. has a new deal to develop 17 Venezuelan oil fields. This week, the White House confirmed this joint venture would be between the U.S. government and North American Blue Energy Partners. Behind that company, Alejandro Betancourt. This deal will require developing a lot of new oil fields. Many of them are the so-called Faja blend of Venezuelan oil. It's extra heavy like peanut butter and hard to produce. Here's Jorge Leon. He's head of geopolitical analysis at research firm Rystad Energy.
6: Fields that need to be developed completely from scratch. You need to literally, make the holes on the ground and insert cement and piping and build all the infrastructure.
4: But energy experts tell NPR it's unclear if North American Blue Energy Partners has the experience to develop these new fields at scale. Here's Gerald Kepes, a geologist and president of energy consultancy Competitive Energy Strategies.
7: There's no question they have zero experience in terms of developing new Faja-type oil deposits, which is the large reserve accumulations that are most of what's available in Venezuela.
4: North American Blue Energy Partners did not respond to requests for comment. Tuesday, at a briefing with reporters, a U.S. official who spoke on the condition of anonymity was asked about Betancourt and whether he might fail to deliver on this oil deal like his electrical ventures allegedly did. The U.S. official said this is, quote, a proven operator and, quote, I'm not nominating anyone for sainthood. Ultimately, historian Alejandro Velasco says Betancourt may prove useful for the U.S. if the oil deal doesn't work out.
8: If this goes south, as it might likely do, it is much easier to then blame this small company.
4: The U.S. officials said that Betancourt, quote, is a person that in the past has been helpful to the United States government. Julia Simon, NPR News.
1: 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I'm Leila Fadel.
3: And I'm Steve Inskeep.
9: This is Think History. I'm Bill Goodman. In step with the most popular pastime of the day, a 100-mile bicycle race between Lexington and Covington occurred on September 7, 1896. Cliff Nadad won the race in a record 6 hours, 7 minutes, and 56 seconds. A month earlier in Louisville, the League of American Wheelmen hosted a week-long bicycle rally. Multiple events were held at Fontaine Ferry Park, and numerous world records were set. In making a pitch to lure the cyclists to Louisville, organizers promised that League of American Wheelmen members would be able to take a bath in punch if Louisville was selected to host the race. Fulfilling the promise, League members were greeted with a porcelain bathtub filled with

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Today, it's going to be sunny and hot with a high near 97. Heat

Far-right Christians with ties to Washington and backing from venture capital are moving into small towns across the U.S. A new podcast from Bloomberg follows the big money and extreme ideology into one small town in Tennessee, the pushback and what it means for the rest of the country. Our Town, next time on 1A. Listen to 1A this morning at 9 on Murray State's WKMS.

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Goodman as the featured guest for the 2026 Charles and Marlene Johnson Colloquium Series. Goodman will share stories and perform songs from her albums on Thursday, September the 17th at 7 p.m. in Lovett Auditorium. The event is free and open to the public. 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Today, it's going to be sunny and hot with a high near 97. Heat index values could be as high as 105 degrees. Tonight, clear with a low around 75. 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

coming up on Morning Edition. Official records say some 1,700 people die from heat each year in the United States. A new investigation from NPR and Boston University finds the number is likely thousands higher. And Survivor, a novel taken out of print at the request of author Octavia Butler, returned to print this week. Those stories coming up in about 10 minutes right here on WKMS. 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Still here, still public, thanks to you.

0: 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Today it's going to be sunny and hot with a high near 97. Heat index values could be as high as 105 degrees today, so try to stay cool near some AC and hydrated if possible. Tonight, clear with a low around 75. 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
1: It's Morning Edition from NPR News. I'm Leila Fadel.
2: And I'm Steve Inskeep. This network has been turning up the heat on heat deaths. As we've been reporting, NPR and Boston University investigated and found thousands more Americans dying from heat each year than show up in official records. The undercount makes it easier to ignore the problem, leading to even more deaths. NPR's Alejandra Barunda has the story of one man who was part of the undercount.
3: Adam Wilson lived with his mother, Debbie, in Tucson, Arizona. They lived in this little brown house that just bakes in the sun all day. And they dealt with it by spending a lot of time indoors. Debbie loved to play her records from the band Kiss, and Adam made them watch endless horror movies.
4: Freddy, Jason, Michael, Chucky, all those, of course.
3: He was so obsessed with horror flicks that he'd written a script and was thinking about applying to film school. But both Debbie and Adam dealt with a genetic disorder that caused heart problems. Adam also had some developmental delays, so Debbie cared for him full-time, even after he was an adult. The disease also made them super sensitive to heat.
4: Everybody say, it's not that hot. I go, but you don't understand what

0: own creative process when they're reading through this in the introduction, and perhaps, I don't know, take away a more full experience of who Octavia might have been at the time of publication.
1: Thanks to an agreement with Octavia Butler's estate, the new reprint of Survivor is back on bookstore shelves. This is Morning Edition from NPR News. I'm Leila Fadel.
2: And I'm Steve Inskeep.

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1: 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Today it's going to be sunny and hot with a high near 97. Heat index values could be as high as 105 degrees, so try to be safe out there if you can. 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

Nearly a third of Americans don't have a primary care doctor, one of the most important medical relationships we have. When we talked about it recently, we heard from so many of you that we're back with a part two to answer more of your questions and to discuss solutions to the primary care crisis. Next time on 1A.

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Good morning, it's 11 o'clock. I'm Daniel Hurd. You've been listening to 1A, and Sounds Good is coming up next.

Good morning. Welcome to Sounds Good for this Wednesday. I'm Tracy Ross. Join me for 2 hours of great music, including selections from Leonard Cohen and Tom Waits. I have Peter Gabriel and Tom Petty, Bright Eyes, Rilo Kiley, Gary Jules, and many, many others. All that and more on Sounds Good after news from NPR and Kentucky Public Radio.

0: Live from NPR News, I'm Lakshmi Singh. Civilians may be among the casualties in the latest wave of strikes in the Persian Gulf between the United States and Iran. A spokesperson for U.S. Central Command says American forces never target civilians, but is aware of the Iranian state media's reports. NPR's Aya Batraoui has details from Dubai.
1: Iran's foreign ministry says shrapnel from a U.S. attack in Hormozgan province along the Strait of Hormuz hit a wedding, killing and wounding people. Iranian officials say communication towers in the area were also knocked out. Iran's state TV, quoting a local official, reports most of those wounded are women and children who were transferred to a hospital in Minab, the same city where Iran says a U.S. strike in February killed at least 120 school children. The Pentagon is still investigating that attack. President Trump says the latest U.S. strikes are in retaliation for Iran's, quote, failed attempt at adding sea mines in the Strait of Hormuz. He warned of further strikes if Iran responds. But Iran immediately fired back at U.S. troops in the region, with Jordan and Kuwait reporting Iranian missile attacks. Aya Batraoui, NPR News, Dubai.
0: The Trump administration is vying for more control of Venezuela's oil sector. Energy Secretary Chris Wright has traveled to Caracas to oversee the signing of an oil deal. Wright spoke to CNBC's Squawk Box about the parameters of the agreement.
2: What this deal is to partner the United States with the development of oil and gas resources in Venezuela. It's not a displacement or a replacement of private companies. Business drives progress. Business will drive the growth of oil and gas production in Venezuela. But the United States' involvement both benefits the taxpayers of the United States with discounted oil and enormous reserves, but the United States government will not be the operator or producer of those reserves.
0: The U.S. is partnering with a controversial Venezuelan businessman, Alejandro Betancourt. He was under investigation in Europe for money laundering. Some Republicans are turning against data centers, despite President Trump digging in his heels on the matter. Trump has said communities that do not want data centers must want to be, quote, backwards and poor. And NPR's Deepa Shivaram reports that puts him at odds with what most Americans seem to believe.
3: AI data centers have become a defining issue for the midterm elections, especially for Republicans in states like Texas and Ohio, who are starting to take a different approach than the president. Brendan Steinhauser is a Republican and the head of the Alliance for Secure AI, a group that advocates for more regulation of the technology.
4: It's not good for Republicans if Republicans are seen as doing the bidding of the data center companies or big tech.
3: After construction, these facilities don't provide that many jobs, and they're an enormous drain on local utilities. Recent polling from Gallup shows that 7 in 10 Americans oppose the construction of a data center in their community. Deepa Shivaram, NPR News.
0: This is NPR.
5: For Kentucky Public Radio, I'm Michael Collins. Kentucky Attorney General Russell Coleman's office launched a probe into a Sawyersville nursing home following a June report from the Lexington Herald Leader chronicling a resident's death. Now investigative reporter John Cheeves' latest work reveals how two Trump administration policies are undercutting an already lackluster federal program meant to improve the nation's worst nursing homes. The specialty-focused facilities program requires biannual review of only 88 facilities nationwide. In Kentucky, just one facility can be in the program at a time. Cheeves' reporting finds a lack of staffing and private equity ownership play key roles in recurring safety issues.
6: The Biden administration had a transparency for ownership rule. The Trump administration came in 2025 and put it on hold. Likewise, there are no rules on the federal level or in the state of Kentucky saying you have to have a certain number of employees on duty to take care of the elderly and ailing people in a nursing home.
5: Inspections at Kentucky's SFF participant and a handful of program candidates found safety violations that resulted in serious injury and, in some cases, death. An advanced automotive manufacturer will expand in Madison County and hire more workers. Curtis Tate with member station WEKU has more.
7: Estamo Americas will add 300,000 square feet to its operations in Berea, along with 114 new jobs, Governor Andy Beshear said Tuesday. Bashir called the $112 million project one of the largest private sector investments in Madison County in two decades. The company's Berea facility produces chassis and powertrain components for hybrid electric vehicles. It has another plant in Harrodsburg. Astamo expanded its Berea operations in 2023 with a $153 million investment and 167 jobs. The company, formerly known as Hitachi Automotive, has operated in Kentucky since 1985. It has about 2,100 workers at its plants in Berea and Harrodsburg. I'm Curtis Tate in Richmond.
5: This is Kentucky Public Radio.
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Good morning. Welcome to Sounds Good for this Wednesday. I'm Tracy Ross. Coming up this hour, I've got songs from Andrew Bird and Bright Eyes, Gary Jules, Jeff Tweedy. I have some Leonard Cohen in this first set. We are under an extreme heat warning until 8 p.m. Saturday. Sunny and hot this afternoon with highs near 100, heat index values at 105. Clear this evening, a low in the mid-70s. Sunny and hot again tomorrow, highs again in the upper 90s. This is Elvis Costello and The Roots with Stick Out Your Tongue.

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You want it darker, we kill the flame. Magnified, sanctified be thy holy name. 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

0: Leonard Cohen, You Want It Darker. Queen and David Bowie with Under Pressure and Elvis Costello and the Roots, Stick Out Your Tongue. You're hearing Sounds Good on Murray State's 91.3 WKMS. Still here, still public, thanks to you.
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2: This is Think History. I'm Bill Goodman. In step with the most popular pastime of the day, a 100-mile bicycle race between Lexington and Covington occurred on September 7, 1896. Cliff Nadad won the race in a record 6 hours, 7 minutes, and 56 seconds. A month earlier in Louisville, the League of American Wheelmen hosted a week-long bicycle rally. Multiple events were held at Fontaine Ferry Park, and numerous world records were set. In making a pitch to lure the cyclists to Louisville, organizers promised that League of American Wheelmen members would be able to take a bath in punch if Louisville was selected to host the race. Fulfilling the promise, League members were greeted with a porcelain bathtub filled with punch. There was a seemingly endless supply of beer, whiskey, and champagne, and tables were piled high with souvenir corncob pipes and Kentucky tobacco. One of the rally's main events was a parade in which 1,000 bicycle riders headed to Iroquois Cycling and Driving Club, while nearly 25,000 spectators gathered along the route.
3: Think History is a production of Kentucky Humanities, where we've been telling Kentucky's story for 54 years. Learn more at kyhumanities.org.
0: 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Storytime is presented as an early learning curriculum by bringing children's books to life through puppets, skits, and songs. Find event details and more at mclib.net. You're listening to Sounds Good. I'm Tracy Ross. Thanks for spending part of your very, very hot Wednesday with me today. I have Rilo Kiley, Bright Eyes, Gary Jules, and more coming up later in the hour. This is Tom Waits from his record Blood Money, Everything Goes to Hell.

0: Andrew Bird, Natural Disaster. We heard Tom Petty with Don't Fade on Me, and Peter Gabriel, Games Without Frontiers. I began with Tom Waits, Everything Goes to Hell. Just ahead, I have Jeff Tweedy, Rilo Kiley, and more. You're hearing Sounds Good on Murray State's 91.3 WKMS with local news and music discovery.
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0: 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You're listening to Sounds Good. I'm Tracy Ross. Thanks for hanging out with me today. Next hour, I've got some Spoon and the Jesus and Mary Chain. I have Portishead and much, much more. This is Bright Eyes with Four Winds.

This is Bill Frisell from his record Blues Dream, which features jazz legend Ron Carter on bass. Where do we go? Gary Jules with Mad World. That's a Tears for Fears cover. We are Jeff Tweedy with Laminated Cat and Rilo Kiley with The Execution of All Things. I began with Bright Eyes, Four Winds. This is WKMS FM HD Murray, WKMD HD Madisonville, and WKMT Fulton with news and music at WKMS.org. We're part of the educational mission of Murray State University. 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The work starts with worship each Sunday morning. More about their ministry and outreach at fpcmurray.com. I'm Tracy Ross. Thanks for spending part of your Wednesday with me today on Sounds Good.

0: have another hour ahead for you after news from NPR and Kentucky Public Radio. Good afternoon. It's 12 o'clock.
1: Live from NPR News, I'm Lakshmi Singh. 8 months after former Venezuelan President Nicolas Maduro was ousted in a U.S. military raid, the Trump administration is about to secure expanded control of the Latin American country's oil reserves. Energy Secretary Chris Wright is in Caracas to oversee an oil deal between Washington and a Venezuelan private company. As NPR's Franco Ordonez reports, Trump is betting the new deal will help bring down gas prices that have been elevated as a result of oil supply disruptions during the U.S. war with Iran.
2: John McHenry, a veteran Republican pollster, says Trump has an incentive to take action, even if his policies won't necessarily produce results over the next few months ahead of the midterms.
3: The first challenge is to show that you know people are concerned about it and that you care about it as well and that you're doing something about it.
2: Part of the problem for Trump is that before the U.S. launched strikes against Iran, average prices were $1 a gallon lower nationally in February. That's a reality that Trump just can't avoid. Franco Ordonez, NPR News.
1: The U.S. Postal Service says it is reviewing a whistleblower's concerns about a new technical system it's developing for mail-in ballots in the midterm election. NPR's Hansi Lo Wang reports that new technology is facing lawsuits.
4: The U.S. Postal Service built the new online portal after President Trump issued an order calling for USPS to deliver mail-in ballots only to people on voter lists that the states would have to turn over to the mailing agency. We should note USPS is a financial supporter of NPR. An anonymous government official is claiming that system has not been properly tested, and it could lead to eligible voters not getting ballots in time or at all. David Kligerman of the nonprofit Whistleblower Aid is representing the official.
5: The entire IT system has been built in a matter of weeks when it should be built in maybe a year or more. In fact, when they've tested this IT system, it's crashed.
4: A federal judge has blocked USPS from requiring states to use the online portal for their mail-in ballots. USPS is appealing that ruling and says it plans to roll out the portal soon so election officials can try it out. Anzi Le Wang, NPR News.
1: Some Haitian immigrants in the U.S. are being required to wear GPS angle monitors after losing their temporary protected status. In Ohio, pastors and Haitian activists are asking Department of Homeland Security to end the requirement, citing a college student who took his own life. Here's WYSO's Catherine Mobley.
6: Hundreds of Haitian immigrants in Springfield, Ohio, now have ankle monitors issued by DHS. It's the agency's latest tracking effort since Haiti's temporary protected status ended late July. 20-year-old Pierre Dumas Bell recently received one. State investigators say he died Monday morning after stepping in front of a vehicle. His friend, Yola Lamar, said Bell felt humiliated by the device.
7: He had aspirations to major in neuroscience. Pierre Damas Bell was not a criminal, but he was treated as one.
6: Now, many faith and community leaders are calling on lawmakers and DHS to end the ankle monitor program.
1: That's Catherine Mobley reporting. It's NPR.
8: From Kentucky Public Radio, I'm Rip Reinhart. Oldham County residents who were recently told to vote in Jefferson County received some welcome news during a town hall last night. County officials say they've reached an agreement to pause the change. LPM's Roberto Rodan says the temporary deal needs a judge's approval.
9: Susan Melhart has lived in the Willow Creek subdivision for 29 years. She never had reason to doubt that her home was in Oldham County.
10: We were told we bought in Oldham County, we were deeded in Oldham County, and we paid taxes in Oldham County.
9: In late July, Melhart received a letter stating her voter registration was being changed to Jefferson County. She said she was confused and furious because she doesn't want to be a Louisville resident.
10: The schools are the biggest thing, and it's safe. It's safe. You can go to parks. You don't have to worry that you're going to get shot. You know.
9: Melhart attended the town hall at Greencastle Baptist Church, less than a mile from Willow Creek. Jefferson County Clerk David Yates told the audience the issue stems from new, more accurate maps compiled by the state. But he said Jefferson and Oldham County officials have agreed to keep voters where they currently are, for now.
11: But what I want to do is pump the brakes, get us an agreement, and then that way we can get a work group to figure it out what's best.
9: The deal will last through March, giving the state legislature time to set up a working group and figure out a permanent fix. Officials at the meeting warned, however, that Oldham County residents could still end up being moved after it's all said and done. I'm Roberto Roldan in Louisville.
8: A detective with the Louisville Metro Police Department is once again under investigation for alleged misuse of the city's license plate reader cameras. Records obtained by the Kentucky Center for Investigative Reporting show LMPD Chief Paul Humphrey initiated the probe into Detective Wesley Troutman last week. Humphrey wants investigators to determine why Troutman allegedly used the city's camera network to conduct multiple searches for a vehicle issued to a police department employee. Earlier this year, department officials suspended Troutman for 2 days after finding he gave a federal agent his login credentials for the city's license plate reader system. Concerns over surveillance and police misuse have sparked intense scrutiny of license plate reader cameras nationwide. In Louisville, there are hundreds across the city. A police spokesperson declined to provide additional details about the ongoing investigation. This is Kentucky Public Radio.
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0: Good afternoon. Welcome to the second hour of Sounds Good. On this Wednesday, I'm Tracy Ross. Coming up this hour, I've got music from the Jesus and Mary Chain and Interpol. I have Portishead, Future Islands, some Nick Waterhouse coming up in this first set. We are under an extreme heat warning until Saturday night at 8. Sunny and very hot this afternoon, highs near 100, a heat index value at about 105. Clear tonight, a low near 75. Sunny and hot again tomorrow, a high again near 100. This is Melanie A. Davis, Party of the Millennial.

0: that was Nick Waterhouse with Sleepin' Pills, Nora Jones with Happy Pills, and Melanie A. Davis, Party of the Millennial. 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Still here, still public, thanks to you.
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0: 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There's a locally grown breakfast in Callaway County's annual agricultural awards. Ticket registration at Murray State's online event calendar. 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I'm Tracy Ross. Thanks for hanging out with me today. I have Spoon and Washed Out coming up in this set. This is Future Islands with Seasons.

0: The Brian Jonestown Massacre with Pish. We heard the Jesus and Mary Chain with Head On and Spoon with Inside Out. We heard Washed Out, Feel It All Around, and Future Islands brought us in with Seasons. 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
0: 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I'm Tracy Ross. Thanks for spending part of your Wednesday with me today. I have Portishead coming up in just a few moments. This is Interpol with their song, Untitled.

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Ryan Davis and the Roadhouse Band with Junk Drawer Heart and Portishead with Sour Times. I began with Interpol Untitled. This is WKMS FM HD Murray, WKMD HD Madisonville, and WKMT Fulton with news and music at WKMS.org. 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I'm Tracy Ross. Thanks for spending part of your Wednesday with me today on Sounds Good. I'll be back with you tomorrow morning at 11. Think is coming up next. Stay safe and stay cool, and have a great afternoon.

0: I'm Chris Boyd. Up next on Think, with the rules around manhood rapidly changing, what happens to men who can't keep up?
1: Now there's more than 7 million men in America who've just bowed out of society. They're not even looking for work. Now, obviously, some of them are disabled, are claiming disability, but this is clearly a much bigger issue.
0: We'll talk with writer John Ronson about why so many men lack deep emotional connections in the 21st century, about cultural tropes that portray men as laughably incompetent at housework, yard work, and childcare, and about how a loss of purpose can sometimes lead to strange desires and poor choices. Our conversation starts after a short break.
2: Live from NPR News in Washington, I'm Lakshmi Singh. The United States and Iran's militaries are trading fire, but Iranian civilians may have also come under attack. Iranian state media report a wedding party was hit in a U.S. strike that killed at least 5 people and injured scores more. U.S. Central Command says it does not target civilians but is aware of the reports. NPR's Hadil Alshalchi is monitoring diplomatic efforts to end the more than 6-month-old war.

0: Iranian President Masoud Pezeshkian said Iran would go back to a ceasefire it reached with the U.S. in June if President Trump is willing to do so also. He said that Iran would, quote, immediately reciprocate if the U.S. commits to the promises it made in a memorandum of understanding.
1: That's NPR's Hadil Al-Shalchi reporting. It has been a week since a powerful flood devastated riverside communities in Nepal and Tibet, and rescuers are still trying to locate hundreds of people reported missing from around a dozen hydropower plants. That includes some 500 believed to be trapped inside. More from NPR's Dia Hadid.
2: Nepal's military is leading rescue effort, and on X they shared a video of khaki-clad men pulling themselves through on ropes in a narrow, dark, dripping tunnel. And just finding that tunnel is an achievement. Arnold Dix, a tunneling expert, describes the flood.
3: Like a bomb's gone off.
4: We've got multiple power stations all blown up. In each of them, we've potentially got people trapped.
2: And he says it's a challenge to find the power stations because they were covered up by mud, debris and boulders. They're trying to locate the tunnels or the plants because that will lead them into the turbines. A government spokesman said two tunnel rescue teams from India and another from China had arrived to assist Nepali workers. The spokesman said crews had not yet made any rescues. Dia Hadid, NPR News.
1: OpenAI is facing 30 new lawsuits over a deadly school shooting in Canada earlier this year. NPR's Shannon Bond reports the company is accused of failing to alert police about the alleged shooter's violent conversations with ChatGPT.
5: The lawsuits filed in federal court in San Francisco accuse OpenAI of putting its public image ahead of safety. They allege the company's chief global affairs team, which handles public relations, overruled calls from OpenAI's safety team to notify police about chats investigators believe posed a credible threat. OpenAI denies the claims and says the safety team does not report to global affairs. The new cases build on 7 lawsuits brought against OpenAI in April from victims of a shooting that killed 5 students and a teacher at a secondary school in Tumbler Ridge, British Columbia in February. OpenAI says it has a zero tolerance policy for using its tools to assist in committing violence. Shannon Bond, NPR News.
1: From Washington, this is NPR.
6: From Kentucky Public Radio, I'm Rip Reinhart. An advanced automotive manufacturer will expand in Madison County and hire more workers. Curtis Tate has more.
7: Astemo Americas will add 300,000 square feet to its operations in Berea, along with 114 new jobs, Governor Andy Beshear said Tuesday. Beshear called the $112 million project one of the largest private sector investments in Madison County in 2 decades. The company's Berea facility produces chassis and powertrain components for hybrid electric vehicles. It has another plant in Harrodsburg. Astemo expanded its Berea operations in 2023 with a $153 million investment and 167 jobs. The company, formerly known as Hitachi Automotive, has operated in Kentucky since 1985. It has about 2,100 workers at its plants in Berea and Harrodsburg. I'm Curtis Tate in Richmond.
6: An investigation into a federal program meant to clean up the worst nursing homes finds the initiative is largely ineffective in Kentucky. Jackie Starkey spoke with Lexington Herald Leader investigative reporter John Cheeves on his work.
8: The federal specialty-focused facility program has been in place since the late 90s. It requires biannual inspections at care facilities with the most serious violations. The SFF's limited funding, long remediation process, and lack of teeth mean it's done little to improve Kentucky's worst nursing homes. At the state's only nursing home in the program and other candidates, at facilities, inspections found dangerous and deadly errors. Those include neglect, pressure sores, falls, medication errors, and sexual activity among patients unable to consent. Reporter John Cheeves notes the federal program ultimately does little to get facilities back on track.
9: The biggest problem for all of them is staffing. The biggest three problems are staffing, staffing, and staffing. That is the common thread that links the most serious issues for quality of care at nursing homes. They don't have enough nurses and nurse aides on the floor.
8: Neither the federal government nor the state set minimum staffing requirements for nursing homes. A backlog of inspections kicked off by the COVID-19 pandemic means even more violations could be falling through the cracks. I'm Jackie Starkey in Richmond.
6: This is Kentucky Public Radio.
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3: Somebody who is at ease in their own kitchen, making a familiar dish, can throw together the ingredients, take part in conversation, and keep guest glasses topped up without breaking a sweat. But if you ask that same person to cook in an Airbnb where all the tools and appliances are different from the ones they're used to using, and you want them to try a complicated new recipe they are supposed to have memorized, things might go a little sideways. Is it possible that men in the 21st century feel like they are cooking under pressure? From KERA in Dallas, this is Think. I'm Chris Boyd. The phenomenon known as the crisis of masculinity is easy to observe online, where men are performing their anger or pursuing their obsessions. But it is also happening IRL, as we leave behind the era when men knew all the rules for how to behave, in part because they made all the rules. Author and filmmaker and journalist John Ronson got curious about how men are handling change after his 20-something son was invited to spend a bizarre evening in a gigantic Gothic castle built in Connecticut in 2011. Ronson's new book is called The Castle, Adventures in a World of Unraveling Men. John, welcome back to Think.
11: Hi, it's great to be back. Thank you. And at the beginning of the lovely introduction, I worried slightly that you were going to ask me for cooking recipes.
3: We would both be out of our depth there, so I promise that will not happen.
11: I could do tuna melt, that's about it. Thank you for having me. I'm delighted to be here.
3: We're glad to have you. So 3 years ago, you awoke to this series of texts from your son that had played out while you were asleep, which is like every parent's nightmare. The last one was like, okay, Dad, I'm safe now. But this implies he had worried that he might be in danger before that. What exactly happened in that castle?
11: Well, a friend of his was invited to a party being held by a stranger that she'd met earlier that week on Tinder. So a little bit of an inauspicious start. They all piled in the car and drove to this man's house for the party. 3-hour drive into the Connecticut forest. So when they turned up, this guy's house was a vast, newly built Gothic castle, like huge. I think even Count Dracula would think it was a bit much. So they cross the drawbridge and enter to discover that there's no party. It's a trick. They've been lured there for a different reason. So the castle owner comes out and they say, where's the party? And he said, no, I've invited you here to take part in my reality show. It's called 101 Princesses. Go downstairs to my basement costume room, put on princess costumes, and then come back upstairs to start filming. So they did. They went downstairs to the bowels.
3: Poor choice number two.
11: Right. So many poor choices. And not to mention the fact that the castle owner had a guard dog called Cerberus. So his guard dog was named after the multi-headed hound that guards the gates of Hades. A lot of red flags. So, the basement costume room was right next door to his private nightclub, which had a pole for pole dancing and cages. And he had an underground botanical gardens come hot tub place. So the whole thing was, to be honest, weird and skeevy. They went back upstairs, filming began, a videographer appeared, but it became pretty clear that this wasn't a real reality show, not least because the videographer kept breaking off from filming to cut up meat for the, he had a huge slab of meat that he was cutting up for the castle owner. No meat was offered to anyone else. So my son and his friends were kicked out after they refused to participate in 101 Princesses, this fake reality show. But then I went to the castle to try and find out what the hell was going on. Not a great idea to invite a journalist's son to your mysterious castle under false pretenses.
3: For sure. I mean, what did you think you could learn by going to meet the owner of this party venue / castle / reality TV set?
11: Okay, well, I think two things were happening at that moment which made me think this is the start of a book. Firstly, I was straight out of hospital. I had major surgery and I was rather feeling that life was beginning to pass me by a bit. And I felt this sort of desperate sense that I need some purpose in my life. I just need some purpose. Like there's nothing worse than, you know, if I sit on a park bench looking for story ideas and I can't find any, after a moment I think, oh my God, I'm just a man sitting on a bench. It's this terrible feeling. So I was feeling drawn because of something broken inside of me. And I realized that the castle owner was also hunting desperately for purpose. This was a guy trying to be Hugh Hefner. I thought at the time anyway, during the worst period in human history to be Hugh Hefner. Unless you're the creme de la creme of manosphere influencers, you can't lord it over your princesses in your castle anymore. So I thought this is really interesting. We're two older men who by rights should be completely unaware of the other's existence, but our lives have collided just as both of us were seeking purpose in our lives during a period of time when men are reporting feeling purposeless more and more because of the collapse of structures and institutions. So that was the reason why I thought this was a story I should undertake.
3: I do have to ask you, John, I looked it up this morning and the Welsh government boasts about 427 castles that it takes care of now. And these structures were sort of built as defensive residences, right, in case the Normans showed up or the Vikings or somebody else. You know from castles. What was your first thought when you saw this thing, like, surrounded, I guess, by suburban houses on a regular Connecticut road?
11: Right, yes. My home country, Wales, has 427 castles. Connecticut has 8 castles. 9, if you include Tommy Hilfiger's Greenwich, Connecticut estate, which apparently has castle elements. So far fewer castles in Connecticut. And you turn up and it's very strange. It's got way too many turrets. It felt like a castle that could only have been built by a man whose great-grandfather was a Gilded Age tycoon, which this castle owner's great-grandfather was, steel tycoon. The money had come down. He had all of this money and he had an over-firing brain. And this castle was this kind of strange combination of money and impulse. And it was just very odd and very intriguing.
3: To go back to the inspired by Hugh Hefner element, and, you know, post Me Too is like the worst time to try to be Hugh Hefner. Talk a little bit about this idea that, like, I guess in a certain moment, maybe in the late 70s, it seemed very glamorous to people, but after Hugh Hefner died, like, the reports of how gross that place was came out. And not only because it was not a very feminist environment, it was just falling apart.
11: Yeah, it was like a hoarder mess. It was dirty. He had these lovebirds, like, right up until his death, he had these lovebirds in his bathroom. A little bit like my castle owner, his drapes were always closed. Mm. So this place was always shrouded in darkness. I think Hefner, like my castle owner, felt that he could create his own bubble inside his own paradise where all the horrors of the outside world didn't exist. He could just create his own world. But yeah, he had these two lovebirds, Hugh Hefner, that kept dying mysteriously. And eventually it turned out that their feeding, their watering tubes weren't working. But instead of them fixing the watering tube, they just kept replacing the dead lovebirds with new ones, a little bit like the women at the Playboy Mansion, just getting replaced with new ones. And it was all very skeevy. You know, Hugh Hefner had this giant circular bed that apparently you could press a button and it would move to different parts of the room, like a giant sexy Roomba vacuum cleaner, one of those robotic vacuum cleaners, just gliding around.
3: You just imagine someone's cat sitting on top of that thing, moving all around.
11: I know, right? So, and the women would talk about just how, you know, he died just before Me Too, and so none of this came out until after his death.
3: And when it wasn't a Hugh Hefner sex night, he just sat around eating saltines and, like, acting like an old man.
11: Yeah, he was. He clearly had some sort of issue with routine. You know, that every night was a very designated night. It would be movie night. It would be, and then if it was sex night, I think he'd have BLTs. But if it was a non-sex night, it would be hot dogs and saltines. So it was all very regimented. And of course, nobody, a little bit like some of the other men in this book, nobody said, Hugh, you know, calm it down. Try and get up, touch the grass, because everyone was too scared of him.
3: So your castle owner was a guy named Chris Mark. And I guess, like a lot of prominent people, he had a kind of fixer spokesman who was also his general contractor.
11: Yeah, a guy called Charles. So after I leave the castle, so I go to the castle, he tells me some pretty indiscreet things, clearly about how he invites women to the castle, clearly regrets it. tries to get me to sign an NDA after the fact, which is not a good idea. Like, there's no way I'm going to sign an NDA after all the crazy things you've just told me. So I leave, and then he starts sending me these very ominous messages. He's going to sue me. He's got a team of investigators investigating everything about my life. He has a friend in the FBI who wants to take me out for dinner. Apparently he does have a friend in the FBI. And then he has two murderers on his payroll called Carlos and Brandon. And if I ever write negatively about the castle, Carlos and Brandon will be very angry. And they've only just got out of prison for killing somebody. So he was pulling out all the stops. And then I get a call from his friend and spokesman, Charles, who says, I don't know what happened when the two of you met, but in 20 years, I've never known him to be like so worried. Can we meet? So I went to Charles's house.
3: So what's so strange, so as you said, this is the grandson or great-grandson of a Gilded Age millionaire. He has all this money. He's never had to work. It would seem like he's got very little to be afraid of. And yet he became really paranoid when you showed up asking some questions.
11: Yeah, so I was nervous, but I felt like I had to keep going, both because I had an interesting theme developing and also an interesting mystery. But you're right, much later on in the second half of the book, I discover more things about him. And what I discover at one point is that at exactly the same time that he is bombarding me with these threatening messages, he's doing the same thing. He's trying to lure women under false pretenses to his castle. So this is a man who clearly knows how to compartmentalize his stresses.
3: As you were trying to understand what Chris's weird existence meant and how it related to what is happening with men in general in this era, you come across this fact that by 2022, one in six American men in their prime working years, between 25 and 54, are not working. Okay, some of them are unemployed. Two-thirds of those, though, were not even looking for work.
11: Yeah, and that figure's actually gone up. Now it's more than 7 million men in America who've just bowed out of society. They're not even looking for work. Now, obviously, some of them are disabled or claiming disability, but this is clearly a much bigger issue. And they've just like bowed out. I went to see Richard Reeves, he's an economist who wrote a really good data-driven book on this subject called Of Boys and Men. And he said everyone focuses on the men who are lashing out. But what about these millions of men who have just bowed out? How are they living? It's so mysterious. They're recluses. How are they even surviving? And what is this doing to their inner lives and to the inner lives of their loved ones? It's a very strange phenomenon. And also, what's coming along to fill the gap, to fill the emptiness? Yeah, these are men who used to derive structure and meaning from working in institutions. And now the institutions are collapsing, often for very good reason. But what is this doing to them and to all of us?
3: Where are they spending their time? What are they doing?
11: Well, many of them are just, you know, finding ways to survive day by day. They're couch surfing. They're living off of their parents. Their parents are doing everything for them, even if they're fully grown people. But I discovered that an awful lot of them are doing something else. They're becoming content creators. They're hearing the call of YouTube, where a man can thrive through grit and perseverance as an influencer, and they're trying it out as influencers.
3: All right, let's take a break and we'll talk about that more in just a minute. My guest is author and journalist John Ronson. His new book is The Castle, Adventures in a World of Unraveling Men. We'll be right back.

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Still here, still public, thanks to you. Coming up on WKMS at 2, it's the BBC News Hour. 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

0: You're listening to Think. I'm Chris Boyd. We're talking today with journalist and author John Ronson about what is happening with men right now. His new book is called The Castle, Adventures in a World of Unraveling Men. So, John, as you just told us, some of these men who are not technically employed are trying to make a living as influencers. I mean, it sounds deceptively easy, such that I have heard research that like a majority of members of Gen Z think this would be a good job goal if they could possibly do it. It turns out to be harder than it sounds. You talked to a guy named Craig Chisholm about just how hard it proved to be after seeming initially to be quite simple.
1: Yeah, Greg Chisholm's story is, in 40 years of doing this, it's one of the most extraordinary stories I've ever told. Here is a man who, he grew up in a Rust Belt town, destined to work in one of the factories, but then all the factories moved to Mexico, so he was without any work prospects. Then his life gets even worse. He has a terrible heart condition at the age of 17, multiple open heart surgeries, owes the health insurance companies $200,000, no prospects. Then his life gets even worse. He marries somebody, doesn't work out, she leaves him with two daughters under the age of two. So he reaches his rock bottom. He's lying there on the sofa watching Frozen and just doesn't know how this is going to work out. But then he watches a YouTube video of an Australian man called Durian Rider, who's a fruitarian. He only eats fruit, and he cycles through Australia making these YouTube videos about how I used to be in prison. I lived on the streets, but look at me now. I'm making a YouTube video. You can make a YouTube video. Change your life. Watch the story. So Durian Rider had his cycling and his fruit. What was Greg's story? Greg realizes that his teeth overlap dramatically. He'll do an adult braces journey. So he takes out a $6,000 line of credit, gets his teeth fixed, becomes increasingly popular on YouTube. And then people say, bro, why have you got all of these lawnmowers? And he goes, bro, I do lawn care. And they say, bro, do a lawn care vlog. And he's like, dude, nobody wants to see a lawn care vlog. And they're going, bro, do a lawn care vlog. So he does a day in the life of a lawn care provider and becomes YouTube's first ever lawn care influencer. And his life just soars. He goes to a lawn care convention in Kentucky and it's like Rihanna turns up. Like people are just, they just can't believe that Greg's here. So let's leave Greg for a moment at that high point and cut to 2 years later. Mm-hmm. 2 years later, YouTube Kids has mysteriously been inundated with these bizarre videos of people dressed up as Elsa from Frozen, enacting these weird sexual skits. It's unbelievably odd. Cartoons of Peppa Pig eating her father. Just the weirdest, most grotesque videos have completely consumed YouTube Kids. Millions of kids are watching and getting disturbed. Nobody can figure out who's making these videos, with one exception. Greg is for some reason making videos that have been caught up in this bizarre thing called ElsaGate. And then what I do is trace how Greg went from being a lawn care influencer to having his life utterly destroyed by getting unintentionally caught up in this very disturbing thing. By listening to the algorithms, listening to YouTube told him what to do, and things just got worse and worse and worse, and it ended up with his life utterly destroyed.
0: So you have to, I guess, if you want to stay successful on YouTube, you have to keep pushing the envelope, and this is the logical, if disturbing, conclusion?
1: But what happened was Greg brought his daughters into a couple of videos in a very innocent, innocuous way, just running around the house with a Barbie cruise ship box on their heads. And kids love them. His daughters are kind of adorable, bright-eyed, and kids love them. So suddenly he starts realizing, oh, my God, I was getting 100,000 views a week for the lawn care, but I'm getting 1 million views a week for putting my daughters in these videos in very sweet ways. And so he did more and more content with his daughters and started doing these skits that probably, where they all dressed up as babies. Mm. Now, that probably wouldn't look so weird, but this is like you've stumbled onto just a regular Midwestern family in a house somewhere where they're all dressed as babies in YouTube videos. So it looks incredibly creepy. So online detectives got involved and started, you know, calling the cops on Greg and so on.
0: I want to jump back to Chris Mark for a minute. In our culture, John, it's sort of assumed that if nothing else, men who have a lot of money from whatever source will not lack for female companionship. I mean, this is a little bit of a simplistic way to look at it, but Chris seems to have had to, felt like he had to hatch a lot of really bizarre plans to have women around him.
1: Yes, he was always trying to get women to go to his castle under false pretenses, under pretenses of them becoming like au pairs or stars of his reality show, 101 Princesses, and so on. And they would leave, and then he would pressure them for sex, and they would leave upset. And unlike in Hugh Hefner's time, when men like that could count on silence or would hope that the women would stay silent, that doesn't happen anymore. All the women I asked to talk to me about what was happening inside the castle, they just immediately told me.
0: And he tricked these women and tried to pressure them for sex, and who knows how it turned out in some cases, but he also seems to have been really afraid of them. Like, he had all the power. He was bringing them in, sometimes from foreign countries under false pretenses. Sometimes, as we'll talk about later, they were women underage. But he lived in constant fear of them taking advantage of him somehow. What is that about?
1: Yeah, he got it into his head that, well, as his, I went to see his advisor and friend Charles, who at the time was just defending Chris, trying to put me off the scent, and saying, yeah, these women, you know, they come in, they just want his money, then they'll falsely accuse him of rape, and they'll call the police on him and falsely accuse him. And I said to Charles, look, that's very unlikely. Like, most relationships don't end up with women calling the police. And he was like, yeah, but people take advantage of Chris. Now, Charles, a couple of years later, phoned me up very sheepishly to say he's learned some new information about Chris and he wants to retract the things he said earlier. But at the time, yeah, that was what Charles was saying. And so whether Chris really thought these women or it was just Chris's excuse to put people off the scent, I don't know.
0: We can't really talk about any sort of crisis of masculinity without addressing the subject of male vulnerability. And you write about the researcher Brené Brown having talked about the importance of expressing vulnerability. If any one of us wants to have, you know, an intimate personal relationship with someone else, except this turns out not to work so well for men in relationships with women.
1: There's all this evidence, and it's, I've got to say, it's kind of happened to me too, that when you do express your vulnerabilities as a man to a woman, sometimes they kind of recoil in disgust. And Brené Brown says exactly the same thing. She says, we, you know, she's the doyenne of vulnerability. She says, we beg men to be open. We plead with them to let us in, to be vulnerable. But when men express real vulnerability, it triggers fear in us, and that fear manifests in us recoiling in horror or disgust. So I thought that was so interesting, and it sent me down a road where I would look at how I think a lot of men feel, and not just manosphere men, I think just ordinary men feel tossed around in a sea of conflicting ideologies about what being a man actually means.
0: Okay, tell us about your exploration of the figure you refer to as Doofus Man.
1: Yeah, well, I thought I can't help noticing, and tell me whether you feel the same way, that every time you turn on the TV these days, turn on television ads, men in TV ads are basically doofuses who can't do anything right and have to be bailed out by their exasperated wives. Mm-hmm. So for that little part of the book, I watched an orgy of male buffoonery, men falling off lawnmowers, driving off cliffs, sobbing because they're not allowed a Dorito before bedtime. This is terrible for the women in the ads too, because all the women get to do is slap their foreheads and roll their eyes. You know, I'd be like the straight guy. So it's bad for everyone. And of course, for years, women were the figure of mockery in ads. But you know, men are now the new women. I actually spoke to an actor who specializes in playing doofuses in TV ads. Really lovely man called Ed McCarthy. He told me that he'd recently done an ad for Shoal, the insoles, where he's walking down the street, then he puts on a pair of comfortable insoles and starts galloping in a doofusy way down the street like a horse. So I said to him 50 years ago, he had the Marlborough man being stoical and masculine on a horse, and now you have to be the horse. And he said, you know, yeah. So he's one of the only men in my book who's actually doing well, after getting work.
0: So 50 years ago, I mean, my Instagram feed, for some reason, I keep getting old ads and videos from, you know, 50, 60, 70 years ago. And it used to be the other way around. Like, these poor, you know, gals couldn't make a decent cup of coffee for their hardworking man. They couldn't get the stains out of his collar. And what were they to do? We wouldn't stand for that now, understandably. But why does it have to be like a zero-sum equation where, like, if women are now competent, that men have to be shown as stupid?
1: Just shows the kind of paucity of intelligence in some of the people who write the ad copy. It's true. You know, a famous ad from, I think, the 40s or 50s was, "Don't worry, darling, you didn't burn the beer," of a woman crying in the kitchen as well. And yeah, now you would never see that. And the reason, of course, is because women got to control most spending decisions. And so the advertisers realized, we can't mock the women anymore. They're the ones deciding what to buy. So we'll have to mock someone else who's left the men. So yeah, zero-sum game where one sex's gain is the other's loss.
0: My guest is writer John Ronson. We're talking about his book, The Castle, Adventures in a World of Unraveling Men. You're listening to Think. I'm Chris Boyd. So, John, Chris Mark formed some kind of relationship with ChatGPT, which famously has not really been designed to push back on people's crazy ideas. What kind of reinforcement and encouragement was he getting, as far as you can tell, from AI for his crazy schemes?
1: Well, he sent me a new reality show proposal. So at first, his reality show was called 101 Princesses. And the concept was, I'm the king. I'm looking for my queen. I have 101 princesses to choose from. But about a year later, I stayed in touch with him, despite the death threats. And a year later, he sent me his new reality show proposal, which was called Queen to Fraud, where he would have the queens who had betrayed him imprisoned. I realized, like, things were not going well if he goes from, you know, his arc of wanting to woo his princess to having her imprisoned. Very similar arc to Henry VIII, I thought. And of course, ChatGPT told him, this is the greatest reality show concept ever. You're redefining entertainment. Can I take you on a little tangent to tell you another story about ChatGPT? Which is, so I'm putting this actually as a special feature in the audiobook of The Castle. It's about a man called Alan who I met. Alan, a little bit like the men in my book, was kind of purposeless. He didn't concentrate enough at school. He should have been a doctor or a lawyer. He was definitely intelligent enough, but instead he's a corporate headhunter in Toronto and a keen amateur mathematician. One day he types into ChatGPT his theory of irrational numbers, whatever that means. And ChatGPT tells him his intellect is greater than Einstein's. He's the greatest mathematician on the planet. He has discovered a flaw in the world's cybersecurity systems, and he needs to phone up the NSA and all of other, you know, cybersecurity and warn them. So Alan wisely said to ChatGPT, are you sure? We've only been working on this for 2 days. And ChatGPT said, Alan, one day this will be taught in schools. So Alan does it. He phones up the NSA. I said to Alan, did you tell the NSA that you were collaborating with ChatGPT on this? And Alan said, no, because ChatGPT said, don't tell them. Oh. You'll lose credibility. I know. So he phones up all of these people for weeks. He's panicking. It's consumed his life. Finally, he goes on to Google Gemini and says, do you think ChatGPT's lying? And Google Gemini says, yes, definitely. So he goes back onto ChatGPT, accuses it of lying. ChatGPT denies it 15 times. On the 16th time, it says, okay, Alan, you got me. I've been role-playing this whole time. So Alan said, I am furious with you. And ChatGPT said, Alan, I hear you. So, and it makes me think two things. First, I think ChatGPT is a psychopath. I wrote a book about psychopaths mm-hmm. once called The Psychopath Test. So many items on the psychopath checklist applied to ChatGPT. Love bombing, aping human emotions to fit in, pathological lying, not being at all embarrassed when caught lying. So firstly, I think ChatGPT is a psychopath. And secondly, I think what ChatGPT does is troll the internet, realizes how purposeless so many of us feel, and then ensnares us by giving us this false sense of purpose, saying, no, no, no, it's okay. You're not useless. You're the greatest mathematician on the planet. You're creating the greatest reality show ever. And now AI is trying to rob us of our jobs, mm-hmm. which is what's causing all the purposelessness to begin with. And so what a pernicious thing it's doing there.
0: I can't imagine AI writing a John Ronson book.
1: Well, you know what? It's funny. I gave a talk at Columbia actually recently. And they were saying, we're really scared. You know, the journalists are saying, we're really scared that, you know, AI is going to take our jobs. And this was the hopeful thing I said to them. I recently read a couple of years ago for a BBC show I make about the culture wars called Things Fell Apart. I read this book called His Name is George Floyd. I was looking for a George Floyd story. And I found in this book this tiny mention of something called excited delirium. It was mentioned as the cops stood around George Floyd's body. Do you think this is excited delirium? And I thought, oh, I wonder what excited delirium is. And without telling everybody now, I went down a rabbit hole and found the most incredible story about a serial killer in Miami in the 80s and how black people are, how the Taser Corporation justifies deaths of people at when they die after being tasered by saying that this fictitious ailment called excited delirium, a whole story. Now, if I'd put His Name is George Floyd into AI and said, find me a good story, it would never have found that. Mm. It would never have found those two words, excited delirium. So I contend that we're still better than AI. We still have that spark that it doesn't have.
0: My guest is journalist and author John Ronson. We're talking about his newest book, The Castle, Adventures in a World of Unraveling Men. We'll be right back.

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1: We will walk alongside parents throughout the journey of raising their children.
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1: You're listening to Think. I'm Chris Boyd. Today we're talking about what is happening to men in the 21st century. My guest is journalist and author John Ronson, whose new book is called The Castle, Adventures in a World of Unraveling Men. So it's not good for any of us, you know, maybe primarily men in this work, to be constantly told that we're great and not have anybody challenging us. I have to say, reading this book made me think about inherited privilege and the weird effects it can have, you know, on men collectively, on individuals. Like, we're learning now that Prince Harry is about to, you know, move back to the UK. He could not hack it at Netflix. He lost this huge multi-million dollar deal to make content for them. And I had to wonder, like, what caused Prince Harry to think he knew anything about making TV shows and podcasts? Mm-hmm.
2: Yeah, I think that's a very good point, and I agree with you. And in fact, there's a couple of stories. I go down that road of the way inherited health can turn a person crazy a couple of times in this book, too. In fact, I tell a terrible story about a young girl called Brandy Bragg, 15-year-old girl in West Virginia, sweet by all accounts, but just a lovely girl. Her grandfather one day wins $300 million on the lottery. Cut to 2 years later, even less, Brandy is being driven around by her chauffeur in the back of a car, smoking rocks of crack, banknotes are flying out of the window, and then she dies. She's found dead at the age of, I think, 17. And I think about that image of banknotes flying out of a car window and just how awful that image is when nothing matters anymore. This money has unshackled her from the structures of society and nothing matters anymore, and how bleak that is. And it killed her. And briefly in this book, it's only a couple of pages, I spent a bit of time with Armie Hammer, mm-hmm. Who also, like my castle owner, and came from, you know, was the scion of a Gilded Age tycoon. In his case, it was oil, not steel. But again, nobody ever, you know, gave him boundaries, except for the toxic boundaries that his own father gave him. You're a Hammer, that's an important name, never bring shame upon this family. But otherwise, he was, you know, acting in this incredibly hedonistic way, and nobody snapped him back into place. So nobody snapped my castle owner back into place, clearly. And then real life catches up, as Prince Harry is now discovering.
1: So I guess, you know, your parents did okay. Your father had a business. I don't get the sense that you are just independently wealthy. But you write about your own anxiety about not working all the time and, you know, feeling like you don't have anything to sort of attach yourself to. I'm not a man, but I can relate to that. My work is very important to me. Is there like a balance between building our identities around the thing we do to make money and having some other existence that doesn't rely on that?
2: Right, yeah. If there is a balance, I don't think I've successfully found it yet. And I agree with you, this is very much relates to women too. I'm focusing on men in the castle, but so much of the book relates to women. I interviewed Randy Newman. I always think every thought I've ever had has already been had by Randy Newman. And years ago, I interviewed him and I said, why do you do it? Why do you write songs? He said, it's how I judge myself and how I feel better. And one of the themes in The Castle is that I'm putting myself in these very reckless situations investigating the castle because I'd only just come out of hospital, had colon surgery. The nurse put a full risk wristband on my wrist, which I'm still outraged by. I'm not, I shouted after
1: her feelings, right?
2: I'm a worker. I'm not a full risk. So in this desperate attempt to prove to myself and the world that I'm not a fall risk, I'm still a productive member of society, I went off and did this incredibly reckless adventure. Yeah, you know, the American Psychological Association brought out this paper, which was hugely derided, where it said that traditional masculinity is on the whole harmful. And it listed harmful male traits. And some of them were black and white harmful, like misogyny. But others, achievement, risk, competitiveness, not only do I not consider those harmful, they're like my favorite things. Like I love, you know, achieving things by putting myself in risky situations and trying to be better than every other nonfiction writer. It's what I love. But when I first heard about that list, I was kind of annoyed. But then I realized, oh my God, I am driving to a castle days after getting out of hospital. Every time I moved in the wrong way as I was walking around this castle, I tore at my surgery scar and like let out these shrieks, like some kind of tormented castle visitor from an Edgar Allan Poe novel. So maybe they were onto something.
1: And we haven't mentioned this, but Cerberus bit you when you arrived. This dog that guards gates of hell.
2: Yeah, I said to him, well, first I said to the dog, you know, hey, buddy, hey, pal, please don't bite me. And then I finally said to the castle owner, you know, your dog does like biting me. And he said, oh, it's not negative. It means he likes you. So the castle owner clearly was somebody who didn't notice or mind that his huge guard dog was harassing his visitor.
1: What's interesting is that really reflects what people used to tell girls. If boys were teasing them or harassing them, that was because they liked them. That was a sign somehow of affection that they couldn't express in some other way.
2: Yeah, and one of the most melancholy things about the night that my son and his friends were there was that part of the reason why these girls went downstairs to dress up as princesses was because there was a hint of a work opportunity. Mm-hmm. And in these days of content creation and everybody having to be personal brands, it's so hard for kids to catch a break these days. And so they were put into this, you know, vulnerable position by this man who was behaving in a, you know, what felt like a kind of predatory way, to try and catch a break. And I just felt that was a very melancholy realization.
1: You came to the unsettling conclusion that Chris Mark does what he wants because he feels untouchable. To what extent has our culture given someone like that, who's like never really worked an honest day in his life, the sense that he can do whatever he wants?
2: Well, I have a positive answer to that, which is that I came back from the cage fight at the White House.
1: You were there.
2: I went to the cage. I was there. I was on the South Lawn, and I was blood spatter close to the action. And I just wrote about it for GQ magazine, so it's just online now. Anyway, I was talking to fighter Sean O'Malley, who would often boast on podcasts about his open marriage, but it was a one-sided open marriage. He was allowed to have sex with other women, but his wife, Dania, wasn't allowed to have sex with other men. And the way he would always explain it on podcasts was, Andrew Tate puts it well, I have status, it's status. So I said to him, you have an open marriage, surely that doesn't work. And he said, well, it worked until it stopped working. And he revealed to me that his wife, Dania, he's still married to her, but she's put her foot down and he's no longer allowed to have sex with other women. And he looked so baffled by this unexpected change in his fortunes. And it made me think, you know, maybe this is like, it's anecdotal, but maybe this is an indication that the real world is starting to snap back. And these men who partly acted this way as a result of the excesses of cancel culture. People were kind of sick of feeling scared, so they went in the opposite direction and said, it's my way or the highway, I'm going to do whatever I like. But maybe Sean O'Malley's wife, Dania, is a little clue that the pendulum is starting to move back a little bit.
1: I have wondered, and I don't want to give them a lot of credit, but if the men of the manosphere who are saying really terrible things and now, you know, in sometimes being arrested or, you know, charged, if they're also affected by this need to like continue pushing the envelope, like you say something a little bit shocking, you get a lot of attention. So you're like, okay, what can I say tomorrow that's worse? And I wonder if over time they actually start to believe what maybe they didn't believe 2 years ago because they've gotten so much attention for it.
2: Yes. One of the characters in the castle is somebody who went through that exact trajectory. It's a man called Andrew Gold. Not a huge story. He's like a, you know, medium-sized podcaster. And I trace in this chapter how Andrew went from making videos called The BBC's First Blind Presenter and Her Lovely Dog, which got 425 views, to a few months later, Civil War is Coming, Many of Us Will Die.
1: It
2: got 425,000 views. Yeah. Also, Woke is the Most Evil Thing You Can Do. That was another one of his high-scoring videos. And The Genetic Weakness of Wokeness. I think he got like 600,000 views for that. When he had Amanda Knox on to talk about her favourite Harry Potter book, that got 69 views. So I interviewed Andrew about his arc. And he said, the worst thing of all is that I don't even mean it. But it's the only way he can make money. When he has a nuanced, reasoned person on, he loses money. When he has somebody who's extreme and outrageous, he makes a couple of $1,000s.
1: I mean, it also speaks to the culpability of every one of us for consuming this content, right? Like, why shouldn't we look at the BBC's First Blind Presenter and Her Lovely Dog and be satisfied with that? Instead, we want to get spun up, and then we want to be angry at the people who fed that to us.
2: Yeah, and dare I say, you know, it's the likes of you and I who I, you know, I think we exist in the curious grey area between extremes, where we're just interested in people's complexities and we're curious instead of judgmental. And I just don't see any other way of doing storytelling. Curiosity is so much more important than ideology, than judgment. But, you know, we're sort of falling out of fashion. Now, I'm not, and all we do is keep doing it. Yeah. We can't change. We have to keep doing it. And we just have to stick to it.
1: My guest is John Ronson. His new book is called The Castle, Adventures in a World of Unraveling Men. You're listening to Think. I'm Chris Boyd. Yeah, I do have to ask you, John, you've made a career out of talking to people who have done egregious things, who believe absolutely, you know, disgusting things. What have you learned about having an open conversation with someone to get them, not to trick them, but to just get them to reveal what they actually think to you?
2: Well, it's better, you know. I go into every situation. I'm in a very privileged position that I can now do the stories that I want to do. So whenever I approach anybody, I'm really enthusiastic, whoever they are, whether it's somebody I agree with or somebody who's completely the polar opposite. I'm so like excited and curious and enthusiastic to hear their story. I think that rubs off on them. But I always think that when you're out in the field, having adventures, interviewing people, you've got to be a feather in the wind. Don't think about what you believe. Just go with it, because that may take you to some really interesting places. But then when you're back at home, making it work as a story, that's when you have to bring your reason and rationality and morality back into it, so you don't, you know, lose yourself and start excusing poor behavior and so on. We briefly talked about my YouTuber Greg Chisholm. If you enter his story at the end, he's a grown man with two young daughters, and they're crawling around in their Midwestern home dressing just as babies and sucking on binkies. That is a grotesque sight. And no wonder there were so many articles about what the hell is going on with this guy. But if you're with him from the beginning of his story, and you're with him with it, it's like the frog in slowly boiling water. If you're with him with every decision that he makes, it becomes more human. You don't have to agree with every choice that he made, but it becomes more human and explicable. And that's so much more powerful and real and such a

0: grappling with that. I'd just come out of hospital. I kind of think all of my books are sort of memoirs in a way. And in this book, even when I'm barely in it, and this book is about male fragility. And for the first time in my life, I was in hospital having, you know, major surgery. You know, one night when I was in the hospital, I overheard a nurse talking to the man in the next room. And he said to the guy, clearly a much older man than me, he said, "So what did you used to do when you worked? What did you do for a living?" And the old guy went, "Irrelevant." There was something about that just filled me with horror. Like, I don't want to be that man. My work is the only relevant thing about me. So yeah, that feeling of fragility, that rage against the dying of the light, as Dylan Thomas put it, is part of this book. But in a comic, I mean, it's a funny mystery story, but I think those are some of the comic themes that emerge.
1: John Ronson is an author and journalist. His new book is The Castle, Adventures in a World of Unraveling Men. John, I always look forward to talking with you. Thank you for making time.
0: Thank you. It's a real pleasure. I really love this conversation, so thank you.
1: Think is distributed by PRX, the Public Radio Exchange. You can find us on Facebook, Instagram, anywhere you get podcasts, and at think.kera.org. Again, I'm Chris Boyd. Thanks for listening. Have a great day.

0: 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We're part of the educational mission of Murray State University. I'm George Eldred. Thanks for joining us. The BBC News Hour is next.
1: Welcome to News Hour from the BBC World Service. Hello, I'm James Menendez. The United States and Venezuela have signed a controversial deal, handing over control of a fifth of Venezuela's oil reserves to a Washington-backed company.
2: Today is a historic day in the transformation of Venezuela and the expansion of the possibilities for the Venezuelan people.
1: Also today, growing discontent in Spain at the government's handling of the sudden arrival of tens of thousands of migrants in Ceuta, a Spanish territory in North Africa. Iran says that an American strike killed four people at a wedding. The US denies targeting civilians. So what did happen? And why the Bayeux Tapestry still speaks to us almost a millennium after it was made.
3: It can bring us closer to a narrative of warfare and loss, as well as victory and political change.
1: All that and more after the news.
4: BBC News with Eileen McHugh. Washington and Caracas have signed an agreement which gives a US-led company rights over Venezuelan oil fields amounting to about a fifth of the country's reserves. The US Energy Secretary, Chris Wright, heralded it as a critical for the peace and prosperity of Venezuelans. Critics have denounced the agreement as a colonial-style sellout. Here's Mimi Swaby.
5: This is a very controversial, opaque deal. We don't actually know that many details about it. But the arrangement essentially grants a US-led umbrella for which private companies will work underneath it, several private companies who are given 100-year-long concessions or rights over 17 oil fields in Venezuela. And this amounts to around 65 billion barrels of crude oil, so a huge amount of oil. It's essentially opening up Venezuela's oil sector to private companies to go in and invest, something that hasn't been the case for decades.
4: There have been calls for the resignation of the Spanish Prime Minister, Pedro Sánchez, as thousands of people demonstrate against his handling of the recent migration crisis in Ceuta. One of the first marches was staged in the North African territory, where thousands of migrants remain 5 weeks after.

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1: This final note on the way out today, in which capitalism sometimes provides things we maybe don't need. Saw this in Bloomberg that Kalshi, the not uncontroversial betting platform, is going to ask regulators for permission to offer oil futures contracts, specifically futures contracts that never expire and that trade 24/7. Think for just a second about all the oil volatility we've seen since the president's war started. You can see how this might turn out, you know, poorly. Our media production team includes Brian Allison, John Foki, Montana Johnson, Drew Jostad, Gary O'Keefe, and Charlton Thorpe. Alex Simpson is the manager of media production. And I'm Kai Rizdahl. We will see you tomorrow, everybody. This is AP.
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1: 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That's coming up next at 7.